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0: On the next Fresh Air, we pay tribute to and remember one of jazz's greatest improvisers and tenor saxophonists, Sonny Rollins. He played with Charlie Parker, Thelonious Monk, Bud Powell, Miles Davis, Max Roach, and Clifford Brown. Rollins died Monday at the age of 95. We have a 1994 interview with him. Join us.
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2: On Thursday, May 28th, welcome, friends, on Into the Program. I'm Cherry Gregg.
3: I'm Avi Wolfmere.
2: You couldn't see Avi, but he did a little shoulder bop. I did a shoulder bop. He did a shoulder bop.
3: Oh, my God.
2: It's Thursday.
3: We had a reset. Welcome to the show. Go ahead.
2: Welcome to the program, friends. I'm Cherry Gregg. So, over the past year, Avi and I have spent a lot of time exploring the American Revolution through our Tavern 250 tour. We've talked about the battles, the founding fathers, the declarations, and the debates that shaped the country. But the closer we get to America's 250th anniversary, the more urgent another question becomes: whose stories have been left out of the founding narrative? A new PBS documentary, Becoming American: Philadelphia's Story, shifts the focus toward Black Philadelphians and communities of color whose fight for freedom extended far beyond independence from Britain. The film explores Philadelphia not just as the birthplace of democracy, but also as a place where slavery, resistance, abolition, faith, and activism all collided. So I enjoyed this film. It premieres tonight at 8 on WHYY TV 12. And today we'll play a recording of my conversation with the filmmakers behind Becoming American: Philadelphia Story. So I'm looking forward to it.
3: Yeah, absolutely. Looking forward to that. I wasn't part of the conversation, so yeah. I'm going to get to hear it for the first time. I'm going to get to live that experience with the rest of the listeners. So that'll be interesting and fun for me. It's also Thursday,
2: which means DJ of the day, which is why we were shoulder bopping a little bit.
3: Is that why? I didn't know why I was shoulder bopping.
2: I'm
3: there
2: just
3: you go.
2: Trying to give us a reason.
3: Just trying to give us some cover?
2: Yes.
3: Got it. Okay, so it is DJ of the day. We end the show every week with a song picked by one of you mm-hmm. on the topic of that day's show. We've decided, I guess we're looking for a song today that sort of means America
2: yeah.
3: to you.
2: Becoming American.
3: Becoming American.
2: Born in America, something.
3: Yeah, yeah. Ultimately, EP Kevin will pick the winner, mm-hmm. and we will shout you out at the end of the show if you are our DJ of the day. If you want to participate, if you want to make a suggestion, email it to studio2@whyy.org before 12:30. That's yeah. DJ of the day.
2: Yeah, I think we'll get some good ones, I predict.
3: Yes,
2: yeah,
3: it's a rich topic. It is.
2: Yeah, there's a lot of things you can... I thought of a few just immediately.
3: Just now.
2: So, yeah. So anyway,
3: do you want to share any or
2: no? I want to hear what the audience
3: Fair
2: has
3: enough.
2: To say.
3: And okay, first, a trio of local news stories, let's start with a story that touches both sides of the river. Apparently,
2: yeah.
3: yesterday was data center proposal day in the Delaware Valley. No one told us because the governors of Pennsylvania and New Jersey each independently unveiled plans that would change the rules for data center developers on the same day. I don't think it was coordinated.
2: No.
3: It just happened. So let's start in New Jersey, where Mikey Sherrill announced a four-prong plan. It would require data center developers to cover the cost of electricity that they use by bringing their own energy to the grid. Mm-hmm. They would also have to report on their power and water consumption. They would have to address noise and pollution concerns with local communities, and they would need to build facilities with union labor at a certain wage scale. That's the New Jersey proposal, mm-hmm. not passed yet. Now over to Pennsylvania and Governor Josh Shapiro. His plan is a little bit more carrot than stick. It would take tax and permitting incentives already proposed for data center development and make them contingent on meeting certain criteria. So to get these incentives, if this plan were to pass, developers would need to show and do something pretty similar to what New Jersey is thinking about. They'd have to have a community outreach plan. They'd have to show how they'll provide their own energy and transition to clean energy. Mm. They'd have to reduce water consumption and commit to a certain level of worker pay. So they're kind of similar plans, but they're structured differently. One would be like a set of rules in New Jersey. The other would be like check boxes you'd have to check to get incentives in Pennsylvania. And all of this at this stage, just proposals.
2: Yeah, this is fast becoming an even bigger issue for people on all sides of the aisle, in part because everything's moving so fast with these data centers. And I want to just point out, on Wednesday night, residents showed up and showed out at the Upper Marion Planning Commission meeting. Yep. It was standing room only. People in the overflow room, they were in the lobby all waiting to speak. And the overall sentiment

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2: It's 12:59. Good morning. I'm Mary Cummings Jordan. The BBC continues on WHYY through 5 in the morning. Keep it here.

0: it's hard to believe, isn't it?
1: It's unbelievable.
0: Shocker. and so I remember the first year I won a prize, and the second year I didn't. And he goes, well, we should walk up and see who won the prize. I'm like, no. Just really well adjusted. So, but then, you know, and I always wanted to be, I was like, had to be an A student. My brother is a wonderful person. He's much more well adjusted than myself.
1: A little bit, couple years younger than
0: you. The other thing is my parents had a great sense of humor, and humor was very important in our family, and my brother is very funny. He's sort of like Jon Stewart. So, I mean, but it was a great family. I felt really blessed. I mean, they were just inspiring. Oh, my dad always said, you have to remember to be gracious, to be grateful, and to have humility, no matter where you are and what you're doing. And those words his words always are in my head, no matter where I am.
1: There's a wonderful story about you and a mural in Santa Monica where you decided, you saw a wall, I guess. I don't want to take your story away from you, but you created one of the early murals of your career, maybe even Santa Monica, and somehow got Jane Fonda to make the announcement about the mural. First of all, what was the mural of, and how did you get her to do that?
0: The mural was of the old Ocean Park Pier. When I moved to L.A., it was a very solitary experience because it was, first of all, I would get lost because of all the freeways, and then, I mean, everybody seemed to be blonde. I was like, what's going on here? And no one looked like they were aging. I was like, this is strange. The earth is standing still in Los Angeles. So I was just like, I'm not sure what to do. So then, left to my own devices, this is what I do. So I signed up for yoga, modern dance. I can't dance at all. I took drawing classes. I just became a busy bee. I got a studio, like my professor said. I painted, and I got a job that was really boring. And then I read about this mural program in Los Angeles, the LA mural program. It was called Spark. And so I decided to apply to do a mural because I loved murals and painted large. I had never done murals. I was not honest on my application to them. I said I'd done murals all over Stanford's campus.
1: I love how you slip that in.
0: Yeah.
1: That's okay.
0: And then I called them every day for months. I just called them and called them and called them. I'm like, I have to be relentless because otherwise they kept telling me no. And I'm like, don't tell me no. And so finally they called and said, you know, is this Jane Golden? And I'm like, yes. They said, well, we hope we never hear from you again, like ever.
1: Really?
0: Like, and so I got this grant, $300, to do a giant wall. Painted the mural, but really had to teach myself how to do a mural. Had a nice group of women artists who were working with me, and when it was finished, people are like, "Oh, you should, you know, get someone famous to dedicate it." I'm like, "I'm, you know, 22 from New Jersey, and I don't know anybody famous." They said, "Well, Jane Fonda lives up the street." So I just, I said, "Where?" And they said, "Well, that's her house." They walked me, and then they said, "That house right there." So I just went up and knocked on the door. I was covered in paint, and she answered, and I was like, oh, Jane, I said, hi. And she's, hi. I said, I'm Jane Golden. She goes, I know who you are. I'm like, you do? And she said, I've been watching you and the other women working on that mural, and I'm just so proud. And I was like, oh, thank you. And I said, well, would you cut the ribbon at the mural dedication? And she said, sure. And she goes, is there anything else that I could do? So I was like, you could bring friends. Isn't that an odd thing to say?
1: How about some money, right?
0: I know. Well, now I say to my colleagues, I would have asked for a donation. But then I was like, I thought to myself, oh, she must be quite popular. So I said, would you bring friends? Right. So, and she did. And we have old pictures of the dedication with like so many people cheering this work of art that I didn't think was great, but it was very nostalgic for people, and it was recreating an important part of Santa Monica's history that had been lost.
1: So even Jane Fonda does not say no to Jane Golden, right?
0: But then I would see her around Santa Monica, and I would say, hi, Jane, and she'd say, hi, Jane, and my friends would go, ooh, first name basis with Jane.
1: Oh my gosh. So you graduated from Stanford with a degree. I guess you studied both art and politics. So
0: little
1: maybe a fork in the road about what you were going to do with the rest of your life. But you also got diagnosed with lupus at around this time, which of course is a painful disease, if I can use that word, that you still struggle with today. What did that diagnosis mean to you back then?
0: Well, first it was really mysterious because I started to not feel well. I couldn't move my hands very well. And then I developed a rash over my face. It can be quite disfiguring at times. And they said, you have like a pre-leukemic condition. Like, they had all kinds of, they were diagnosing it wrong. I think back then they just didn't know that much about lupus.
1: Yeah.
0: And then finally I went in for a test, and this doctor said to me, has anyone ever talked to you about lupus?
1: Wow.
0: So I said, I've never heard the term. So then they did a number of tests, and they said, you have lupus. But by that time I was pretty sick, and so I had to be given IV prednisone. I think the more startling thing was when, you know, they

0: Tim Dolan's moment to kind of put all that behind him and say, you know, I'm really enjoying this run, so I'm going to become a nice guy and not be Mr. Vindictive. I mean, success in sports has a tendency to make people forget old grievances, I guess.
1: If his PR guy or lady is any good, you would think that's a conversation they're having, which is kind of like, hey, you've got goodwill for once. Like, this is, well, maybe this is a new era for you too, Jim Dolan, and let's make good with Oakley and all these people that we've had a falling out with.
0: I'm really intrigued by, I mean, I talk about New York Knicks fans as insufferable, and they are, but like, New York's a great sports town.
1: Great.
0: But I hadn't thought about how it really is so divided. So no other sport really unifies like this. That's the difference here with basketball.
1: That's the biggest factor, because you choose a side in the other sports, and it's usually the side that you were born into. You know, it's what your dad, or in my case, I moved to New York in the 90s, and it was like the Yankees were winning all the time, and people were wearing pink Yankees hats, and I'm like, okay, I'm not rooting for that team. Like, how about this bunch of losers out in Queens? They seem fun. Little did I know what I was subjecting myself to.
0: Right.
1: but the Knicks, it's just, I was new to the city in the 90s. And at that point, the Knicks had been good for some time. So I just kind of assumed this is how it would be. I mean, how could they not be? It's one of the most valuable franchises in sports. Of course, they're always going to be good. And then 20 years, and I'm watching all these, I'm sure you're seeing them too, like all these people, like Ernest on social media talking about, like, I forgot what this feels like. And like, this is me in high school the last time the Knicks went to the finals. And it's like New Yorkers even putting their edge aside for a minute and being like, this on an emotional level is reaching me in a way that I haven't felt in so long. I mean, we can relate to that as sports fans. It's like,
0: oh, totally.
1: We can all be cynical. And then when our team wins, we're like hugging strangers and crying over things that are upsetting our wives, right? Like,
0: yeah, yeah. Like, no, like, very much. We get all mushy. And I'm totally here for it. It is hard to overstate how well they're playing. I mean, they're like flying right now into the finals. They're going to be well rested. Jalen Brunson, as you said, their star, like not built like a basketball player, but kind of unstoppable when he takes over a game.
1: Yeah, and like, he does not look like, if you pass that guy on the street, you would not think. I mean, he's a little fire hydrant.
0: Yeah,
1: like, he's just stout and not that tall, but they're fun, I have to say. Like, because the 90s Knicks weren't, I mean, they were fun in their own way. They just kicked the crap out of you, and they would, like, win brutal defensive wars. But this team is 11 games in a row. They've won almost every game by, like, 20 points. I mean, they're blowing teams off the floor. I'm very curious to see what happens, because I think both Oklahoma City and San Antonio are very good defensive teams.
0: Yeah.
1: Both of them also have very good offenses, which is not to say that I don't think the Knicks can win. I think they very well could. I watched the first quarter last night, and I was just like, whoa. Everybody can shoot suddenly. No one is missing. They're hustling. They're playing defense. They're rebounding.
0: In that game four win against Cleveland. Yeah, that was crazy. I mean, they're just,
1: oh yeah,
0: they look unstoppable. They're also healthy. Like, and healthy is so important during the playoffs. I feel like, you know, either San Antonio or Oklahoma City, like, fully healthy and cruising, maybe better than the Knicks. But like, if the Knicks, knock on wood for them, you know, can stay healthy through the finals, I don't know. It's hard to see them at least not being right there.
1: It feels like one of those runs. I mean, there's so much wrapped up in it because New Yorkers, as you said, like, everyone's going to be sick of this, because all you're going to hear about now for the next 10 days or whenever people hear this, however many days leads up to the final, is like this, like, enough, guys. Like, I get it. They're good.
0: Yeah.
1: They're good, and you're excited, and the whole country is looking at New York. But, like, they do feel like they've got not just a chance. Like, if they play the way they've been playing, they could beat anybody.
0: But then the question is, like, Knicks fans traveling. Like, I mean, as a Sixers fan, I'm furious because they took over the arena in Philadelphia during that series. I mean, like, Cleveland, I think, was some, like, not small percentage of fans in Cleveland were Knicks fans. Like, will they travel to either San Antonio or Oklahoma City? Probably the answer is yes.
1: I think they will. I mean, Chalamet was, like, courtside for every game with Tracy Morgan and Spike Lee. They were all there. I mean, I have a feeling those are small. Well, like, Oklahoma City feels like one of those, like, small diehard fan bases where they can maybe police the tickets a little bit better, because, like, it's not a mass market. I feel like that's a real diehard. They sell that place out and it's loud. It might be harder, but there's a lot of rich New York Knicks fans, a lot of celebrities who,
0: yeah,
1: I don't know if Chalamet I like to think I would say no, but if like if you're a ticket holder and Chalamet calls you up and offers you like $50,000, you're like, well, I could take my
0: yeah. Well, now family. Now that you mention it, well, let me before I let you go. What is the name? Speaking of.

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0: 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I'm Juana Summers.
7: And I'm Sasha Pfeiffer. Could we see President Trump's face on a newly created $250 bill? On Thursday, Treasury Secretary Scott Bessent said his department was making preparations for this new currency. It would commemorate the nation's 250th birthday. But he acknowledged one big obstacle in the way: the law.
8: At present, no living person can be on U.S. currency, and the currency must say, "In God we trust." So right now, there is proposed legislation in front of the House, in front of the Senate, to change the first requirement so that a living person, Donald J. Trump, could be on a $250 bill.
7: That prohibition against a living person being on U.S. currency traces back to an 1866 law. To learn more, we've called a financial historian, Brendan Greeley. Brendan, welcome.
9: Thank you.
7: How did that 1866 law come about?
9: Well, it was during the Civil War that the United States began printing its own currency for the first time. Before the Civil War, private banks printed their own banknotes. And so originally, those greenbacks were printed with what we might call patriotic education. There was a scene of the Battle of Saratoga. There was a scene of Pocahontas getting baptized, or the signing of the Declaration of Independence. These were on the physical notes that came out. And so an